0: they'll run an Aframax, or they'll run a long range two, or maybe even a Panamax through Panama Canal, and they'll transport right that product right to Asia. So it's going from the U.S. Gulf Coast to Chubu in Tokyo, in Japan.
1: 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I'm Joe Wiesenthal.
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4: This is a Bloomberg Money Minute. In his latest bid to try to drive energy costs lower ahead of November's elections, President Trump is preparing to ease restrictions on the use of a tax-exempt variety of diesel fuel. It's called dyed red diesel, the kind of fuel usually used by farmers who don't typically drive on highways. Therefore, it's exempt from the 24 cents a gallon federal highway tax. So this is good news for truckers. A new record closing high today for the Nasdaq after investors bought up tech and AI-related shares, and oil dipped lower to around $89 a barrel. At the close, the Dow up 91 points, the Nasdaq up 286, that's a 1% jump, the S&P added 51. After motorcycle sales revved higher, sparking an analyst upgrade from Citigroup, shares of Harley-Davidson up nearly 7%. And it looks like autumn is nearly over, at least at Starbucks. It just unveiled its winter menu today, hitting stores November 5th with a new tiramisu, velvet latte, snowman cookies, and more. Tom Busby, Bloomberg Radio.
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4: From Bloomberg World Headquarters in New York, I'm Doug Krisner. Let's update market action and take a look at a few top business stories as well. U.S. mega-cap tech shares rallied. S&P 500 today picking up 0.6% as a result. Meantime, in the NASDAQ market, we had dual record highs for both the composite index and the NASDAQ 100. NVIDIA and Microsoft driving the bulk of those gains. Long-term yields actually picked up a bit. 10-year Treasury last quoted in New York at 5.30%. That was higher on the day by roughly 3 basis points. Bank of America was saying that yields will not come down until macro data softens or financial conditions tighten further. Crude oil in New York trading was lower today, with WTI down about 1.8%. That was after Saudi Arabia cut prices for customers in Asia. Now, this would suggest that physical supplies in the Middle East are becoming a little bit more readily available. Here is Bloomberg's Mia Gindes.
17: This move definitely signals that there is more supply coming out of Asia. However, we also had the CEO of Saudi Aramco recently say that supply buffers are scarily thin. The consumption of crude is still rising, and countries will require even more supply over the next 2 years, probably to rebuild the inventories that they're currently tapping in order to make up for the supply that isn't available.
4: That is Bloomberg's Mia Gindes. Now, separately, Saudi and Yemeni forces pressed a counteroffensive today against Houthi fighters. The aim is to oust these rebels from the port city of Mocha and ease the threat to energy exports. And we're just learning now that President Trump has indeed signed an executive order to ease restrictions on the use of a certain variety of diesel fuel that is tax exempt. OpenAI is in talks with multiple investment fronts from the UAE to help anchor a $30 billion round of financing. We are told the UAE funds have discussed putting in as much as $10 billion altogether. Meantime, BlackRock is also in these discussions to participate. Economic data in the U.S. pointing to vibrancy. This is the ISM Services Survey. It showed new orders in September, held at strong levels seen in August. Hiring moved back into expansion, and order backlogs increased further. 10-year Treasury now in the Tokyo session, yielding 5.30%. The Nikkei is up just 0.1%, although in Seoul, the Kospi down 0.1%. In Sydney, the ASX 200 is up 0.3%. Global news 24 hours a day. 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
18: 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So I got a text the other night from Katie Greifeld.
19: A celebrity intervention here.
18: Yeah, my regular co-host Katie, who is out on parental leave with her newbornish daughter, Julia, who's been named on this show, which is why I don't feel bad saying it.
19: I think you should still feel bad.
18: I do feel bad, but she's named her on this show, so I don't feel that bad. But anyway, she texted me a Bloomberg story, tax slashing holy grail popularized by AQR dealt IRS warning. And she texted, Julia and I are discussing this on the Baby Stuff podcast this week, which I believe that I have previously joked, at least with my family, if not necessarily in the newsletter, about starting a new newsletter called Baby Stuff about my babies.
19: They're not babies anymore, Matt. For you.
18: But Katie's baby is a baby.
19: Katie's
18: and
19: baby's legit.
18: She is sitting at home right now playing pretend podcast with her about 351 Exchange ETFs.
19: So she can play this and it'll be like Clubhouse. It'll be a conversation. She can text us her thoughts. Hi, Katie.
18: Yeah, it'll be like, you know, like you're supposed to talk continually to your baby so that they like learn language even if

0: that you own, you buy the different stock and you have a taxable transaction, right? Selling stock for cash is a taxable transaction, even if like your ultimate goal is just to exchange it into new stock. And for ETFs, that's not true. For ETFs, there's like a magical sort of pathway through the tax code that allows an ETF to exchange the stock it doesn't want for stock that it does want without incurring taxes.
1: It's like the whole beauty of ETFs, right?
0: Right. At first, that was like, oh, a neat little feature of index ETFs. And then people realized you could do that for actively traded ETFs where they were just deferring taxes on all of their trading. But then eventually the financial advisors realized, like, why can't everyone do that? And so they started being like going to rich individuals and saying, look, if you have a stock portfolio, you can wrap it up in an ETF and then you can, from then on, do whatever trading you want without ever incurring taxes. And like, the way it works is that there's two trades. There's like, you know, you're a person, you have a stock portfolio, you contribute it to an ETF and you get back shares of the ETF. That shouldn't be a taxable transaction, right? You're just like contributing shares to an ETF and getting back shares in exchange. And then the ETF itself can move the underlying stock in and out of the ETF by doing like heartbeat trades with authorized participants that are also in-kind exchanges that never incur taxes. And so the upshot of this is that if you are like, let's say a centimillionaire, you can trade your stock portfolio without ever incurring taxes. And the threshold is going down so that if you extrapolate this out in 5 years, everyone will be able to trade stocks without incurring taxes. And the financial industry was kind of extrapolating that out. And I was like writing about it and like, yeah, that'll be fun when no one pays taxes to trade stocks. And eventually the IRS had to crack down, and they cracked down with a revenue ruling saying, basically, if you do this too obviously, then it doesn't work. And you have
1: to pay taxes. If we notice, we don't like it.
0: Yeah. It's like, it's basically what it says is that if you contribute appreciated stock to an ETF and as part of the same plan, you immediately heartbeat the stock out and get back, you know, a diversified portfolio, then we're going to recharacterize that based on the substance as you sold the stock and you have to pay taxes. But I don't think anyone quite knows what that means in terms of like, how long do you have to wait?
1: Right.
0: And so, you know, we're sort of in early days of cracking down on this.
1: It's nice. We're inventing the rules. We're inventing the lines. It reminded me of a 1031 real estate transaction.
0: Oh, it's like totally a 1031. Yeah.
1: It's just so cute.
0: Yeah. I mean, the cynical view is that the 1031 exchange is really good for real estate developers, and right, real estate developers are an important constituency in that, for instance, the president of the United States is a real estate developer. But
1: just
0: even before that, like, you know, there are a lot of real estate developers. Whereas like everyone can avoid paying taxes on stock trades is like a, you know, bigger, arguably bigger loophole. I don't know if it actually is a bigger loophole in terms of dollars.
1: Right, is it? Yeah, probably, but it's empirical. That's an empirical question. We could go find out.
0: Right. Like, I incur a certain amount of capital gains taxes by rebalancing my portfolio.
1: You do?
0: Yeah. And it'd be nice not to, but
1: yeah, you shouldn't. I don't think you should have to do that anymore.
0: I think that's as big a ticket as, like, you know, if I were doing 1031 exchanges. But yeah, I think the point is that, like, the sort of broad theory of tax is that if you have an asset and you sell it for cash, then that's a taxable transaction and you have to pay taxes on the appreciation. And if you have an asset and you swap it for like kind of the same thing,
1: you're still in the game. You haven't finished playing yet.
0: Yeah. And exactly where you set the parameters of that is kind of an open question. So 1031 exchanges, I think a lot of people would say, are kind of an aggressive setting of the boundaries, but it's in the tax code. Basically, 1031 exchange says if you own, like, you know, a commercial property and you sell it for cash, and then within a certain amount of time, you redeploy the cash to buying another commercial property, then like, you don't have to pay taxable gains on the sale because it's essentially a like for like exchange. Oh, I mean, the other thing is like, when you take corporate tax in law school, like one thing you learn is that contributing property to a corporation is a non-taxable transaction. So if you're like a person and you own like a, you know, lemonade stand or whatever, and you're like, I don't want to own this business in my own name anymore. I want to own it in the name of a corporation. You can take your business assets and put them into a corporation and get back shares of the corporation. And like, obviously that's not a taxable transaction, right? Nothing's happened. You're just like changing the form in which you own it. But that's what's happening with the ETF, like with the 351 exchange of the ETF, right? Like, you're taking stuff, which happens to be appreciated stock, and you're plopping it into a corporation, which happens to be an ETF. So like, why is that a taxable transaction? The 351 exchange ETF is like, there are two pieces of it that are like pretty clearly not taxable transactions. One is like contributing property to an ETF where you're getting back shares of the ETF, which is changing the form of
1: just
0: ownership
1: fine.
0: And the

0: one is the heartbeat trade where the ETF redeems in kind, which is like very controversially not a taxable transaction, but it's not a taxable transaction. Like that's just how all ETFs do all of their stock trading. And so if you combine those two trades, you really should have a non-taxable transaction. But if you take that too literally, then it means no one will ever pay taxes on their stock trades. And so the IRS is basically like, look, the first trade works, the second trade works, but if you combine them, it's too cheap.
1: It's a double negative.
0: And we're going to recharacterize it as a taxable transaction.
2: They cancel each other out and it becomes a problem for us.
0: Yeah.
2: That's fair. They've got to draw the line somewhere.
0: It's not like all of tax works, kind of. It's like...
2: Is it?
0: It's how a lot of tax works. It's like, basically, like, tax structures are like, well, if you combine this, this, and this, we have like an incredibly counterintuitive tax trade, and this, this, and this all work, so it should work. And then the IRS is like, this, this, and this all work, but the combination doesn't work.
2: But you can't do it all at once.
0: Yeah.
2: I like that because, well, that's what loopholes are. It's just a series of steps, of right. behaviors that we lump together, and then like magically it like collapses the entire, I mean, buy, borrow, die is just a series of behaviors.
0: Right, and like, in many areas of the world, if you combine seven loopholes that all work, then like your combination works. But tax
2: those
0: actually
2: those are just regular holes, okay? They yeah. add up to a loophole.
0: But like tax actually has a doctrine of like recharacterizing for substance over form. And so if you combine seven That's loopholes nice. That work in a way that is too cute in tax, then like, yeah, it doesn't work anywhere.
2: It generates like an off gas.
0: Yes.
2: Of too cute. That's really nice.
0: I think that's kind of what happened here. But we'll see. Like, I'm not clear, and I don't think anyone is that clear from like this week's rulings what the boundary of too cute is. And I don't think this is like the end.
2: Yeah, it sounds like we're going to find out.
0: Yeah. I'm not going to find out though. Like,
2: you physically with your taxes are not going to find out?
0: It's not going to trickle down to me, right? Whereas like before this, you might have imagined, and I probably did imagine, like, enough retailization of this such that like every individual investor could avoid taxes forever. That's probably not going to happen anymore. But like, if you have a $1 billion portfolio, are you going to try this? Sure, probably.
2: Sounds so fun though. I want to try.
0: I mean,
2: with my $10. 15. Okay. I can do 15.
0: It's expensive, but this is like a major topic of the Money Stuff podcast is like, Katie knows a lot of white label ETF providers and we'll probably end up starting an ETF for herself. So we could probably start you a tax avoidance ETF too.
2: If I were still at Planet Money, I would absolutely pitch this and find someone to advise me for free because otherwise it would evaporate my capital pile.
0: By the way, when I say we can probably find you a tax avoidance ETF strategy, that means it's no longer can because it's on the record saying that.
2: Right now we have intent. The only way to know what the intent is if you said
0: bad,
2: in a podcast.
0: Matt,
2: you owe me so much money.
0: How many 351 exchange ETFs do you think have been undone by podcasts? Probably a lot, honestly.
2: I expected more praise for my on-brand.
0: Oh, you have a Bloomberg mug.
2: So I think I stole this from the set of Tom Keene's show. No one had ever given me any Bloomberg swag, so I took it upon myself.
0: Yeah, Mary is remoting in, and on her video screen, there is her. There is a Bloomberg mug stolen from Tom Keene.
2: Borrowed. I'll give it back.
0: There is a copy of her book, The Bond King, face out on the shelf behind her.
2: Actually, like a lot of copies of The Bond King. If you need one, go buy it. But I could give you one. Anyway, speaking of banks.
0: Speaking of banks, there's like a real vogue for agentic bank runs this week.
2: It's a hot topic. Really like it's a viral meme.
0: I know. It's a viral meme.
2: Did you start it?
0: No, I didn't start it, but I have been writing, I mean, like whatever, I've been writing about other people's research notes about this topic for a while. Like it's, you know,
2: it's in the ether.
0: Like the broad topic is that as AI agents are rolled out to consumers, those AI agents will be like looking to impress their owners, looking to find something to do. And, you know, one thing they'll think of pretty quickly is like, hey, buddy, you've got a lot of money in your checking account earning 0.01%. And like, you could move it to a high yield savings account and earn more. So why don't you do that? Or you can move to a money market fund and earn more. So why don't you do that? And like, some portion of the banking system is predicated on people not doing that.
2: Right.
0: And if everyone does that all of the time, because like they're just sort of like default opted into like a Facebook AI agent, and then like their agent is like, well, can I get you some more interest on your bank accounts? Then like that'll be weird.
2: Yeah, systemically dangerous.
0: Systemically dangerous. You and I memorably talked on this podcast a few weeks ago about like the same worry in mortgage refinancing, which is that like people don't optimally refinance their mortgages because it's like too rates drop by a certain amount, then everyone should refinance. And if everyone did do that, then I don't think the consequence of that is like the banking system would go bankrupt. I think the consequence of that is like mortgage rates would be higher, right? Like people would charge for the option. And so you would have to pay a higher rate on your mortgage because the refinance option would be like more often exercised optimally. 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
0: You're listening to the Money Stuff Podcast on Bloomberg Radio. Should we talk about Automatic?
1: Automatic. I went a little deep on him. We do have a lot of mutuals. You were right.
0: Yeah. I joked in the chat that you and Matt Mullenweg know each other from Burning Man.
1: And I must correct that I've never actually been.
0: But you've like spiritually been to Burning Man.
1: I mean, yeah, I got the burn I deserved, which is no burn.
0: I also got the burn I deserved, which is no burn.
1: Is it the burn you need, though? Actually, let me check the quote.
0: Yes. No burn is the burn I need. No, but so Matt Mullenweg is the founder of a company called Automatic with two T's. The M-A-T-T in Automatic is for Matt Mullenweg. Like, it's his name there. He also kind of invented WordPress. And Automatic is, it's the company behind WordPress. That's not quite true. WordPress is an open source project. And Automatic provides, like...
1: It's the operating system of the internet, including long reads, Pocket Cast, and other things that I didn't recognize.
0: It's not quite the operating system of money stuff, but like somewhere in the DNA of everyone's content management system is WordPress. Like I've definitely used a lot of WordPress. But anyway, Automatic is a company that does commercial stuff around the open source WordPress. And it's a private company. Matt Mullenweg is the founder and I think 84% shareholder. And this month he went to Burning Man and the board tried to kind of fire him or like put him on a involuntary leave of absence. And then he came back from Burning Man and he was like, no. And so he did two things.
1: Wait, can I just interject really quick? They always say that reintegration with the default world is a big challenge when you come back from Burning Man.
0: I love that, like, although you claim to have never been to Burning Man, you're vastly more of a Burning Man expert than me. Yes,
1: I like lingo. I like jargon. It's a language. That's going to be
0: the title of this episode, Reintegration with the Default World.
1: That's real.
0: It's actually a really good phrase. Anyway, so you reintegrated with the default world in two ways. One thing he did was that as the 84% shareholder, when the board fired him as CEO, he fired the board as board and installed a new board and made himself the CEO again. The other thing that he did is he came back and he like made himself the sole administrator of the company Slack because like the way these things work is like, sure, there's some legal documents that say who has voting control to fire who, but there's also like the Slack. And if you're telling people in the Slack what to do, they're going to listen to you. And if you're locked out of the Slack, they're not going to listen to you.
1: You cannot
0: and
1: tell
0: so,
1: them.
0: Matt Mullenweg very smartly seized control of the means of communication and took his company back. So he was gone for 33 hours and 20 minutes, apparently, according to some TechCrunch stories about it.
1: He had a day
0: and
1: off.
0: He re-seized control of his company.
1: I just want to quote you to you. In military coups, it is critical to seize control of television and radio stations. In corporate coups, it is critical to be the admin of the company Slack. So true.
0: It's true. The legal and corporate structure, else are all on his side. But that's not sufficient. You also need to control
1: that stuff
0: the
1: is too slow.
0: The other thing is, like, I don't know why the board put him on an involuntary leave. There's a lot going on at this company that I'm just not going to talk about. But one person speculated.
1: My deep dive was confusing. I unlearned a lot, I feel like.
0: There's a lot going on. Actually, it's a whole situation. But one thing that happened is that someone said to TechCrunch that it might be linked to Burning Man because when he goes to Burning Man, he tends to come back, quote, with ideas, quote, which is truly like
1: the best board speak I've ever seen.
0: I don't know if that's board speak. That might be like his underling who's like, oh, he's going to come back with ideas, isn't he?
1: Well, but like what idea? I'm dying to know what ideas he's come back with in the past. He's like still on mushrooms.
0: I've never been to Burning Man. You have, so.
2: for spreading misinformation to the agents.
0: I know.
2: But stop like, telling them that.
0: I have like a picture in my head of what sort of ideas you get at Burning Man.
2: Right. Well, you're going to connect.
0: You get the ideas truly, in.
2: Yeah. He did just buy a boat.
0: Sure.
2: I'll put forward. So he's had one of the best days of his life. And I can't wait till the second best day of his life when he sells it.
0: Everyone on this podcast has the context for that
2: aphorism. Yeah. Can I tell you though, the Burning Man ideas can cut both ways. Because I, for a long time, was pursuing writing a profile of Artsy and or Carter Cleveland, the founder. And I abandoned it, but it was a very interesting company and he was a very interesting founder and very Burning Man. And this was like peak that era. This was like 2016-ish. And he was doing a lot of these. He was always like painting his nails and wearing feather boas and no shirt. And he was doing these like unhinged or like lightly hinged front-facing camera updates from the Playa and, you know, various other festivals and whatever. And I thought that the board would object, that that would be, you know, alienating or upsetting, like, is he okay kind of stuff. And I was so wrong, because the board loved it. And they told me, someone told me that, like, the weirder he acted, the more they were like, that's our guy. Go for it, Carter. Like, he's having new ideas, and we would never constrain that.
0: I think that that's, like, not uncommon in, like, world.
2: I think that's right.
0: There's a great story about several members of the Tesla board of directors, like, or SpaceX, or are they the same? But, like, several members of an Elon Musk board of directors are, like, involved in lobbying for, like, legalizing and like, making more widespread acceptance of, like, hallucinogens and ketamine and things.
2: And, completely agree.
0: And, like, it's like, we love our guy doing it.
2: We have this great idea based on...
0: Right, I think there's a lot of, like, Silicon Valley fondness for, you know, outside-the-box thinking, drug use.
2: Risk-taking, yeah.
0: Risk-taking.
2: It's just, as a New York-based financial correspondent, I was just like, what do you mean? You don't want the guy in the suit? Isn't he supposed to be in a suit? And that was just so wrong. It was the collision of the old era and the new era. The old era was dying, and I hadn't noticed yet.
0: You were doing this a long time ago. Now it's just like, it's
2: our
0: last. Like, everyone has to be, you know, posting on LinkedIn from the Playa.
2: Ray Dalio. Yeah, we've got it all. Well, who's the Nobel Prize winning guy who went? It was a good one. It was Paul Romer in 2019. He hit the peak, the absolute peak. Props to Paul Romer for top-ticking Burning Man. Yeah.
0: Props to Paul Romer for top-ticking Burning Man. I love that you have views about when the top was in at Burning Man.
2: Oh, strong views. I also think that it's really cute because he has...
0: the three best years of Burning Man. Wait, one other thing I want to say about Automatic before we go on, unless you want to reminisce more about your favorite years at Burning Man.
2: Mm-hmm. With my 0% attendance, yeah.
0: So he was gone for 33 hours and 20 minutes. What did the company do in those 33 hours and 20 minutes? Well, one thing they did was that the chief financial officer, who was the interim CEO, and the chief legal officer, who presumably, you know, had to sign off on all that stuff, signed each other's severance agreements. Which is just like, when you do a coup, you know, you do a military coup, like you're thinking like, what are my exit options if this goes wrong? And they're often grim. But when you do a corporate coup, your exit options, if they go wrong, is a severance agreement. And so you better get yourself a severance agreement.
2: It was after a suicide
0: 33
2: pack.
0: Hours when you're in charge, you sign that agreement. I don't know if that's going
2: to
0: work.
2: It got right to it, the most important part.
0: Right. Like, it's possible that, like, he comes back, he's in a good mood from Burning Man. He's like, all right, have your severance. Goodbye. Better to have you leave without a dispute. But, like, it's possible that not. I don't know what's going to come down
2: to
0: Burning Man.
2: I think you come back from the Playa less oriented towards confrontation and more towards love.
0: That makes sense.
2: So he might have just given them the money.
0: I do want to talk about cotton market manipulation.
2: Cotton, the fabric of our lives.
0: I love so much, and I feel
2: I know,
0: like
2: it makes me happy how happy this makes you.
0: So there's this incredible New York Times story this week with the boring headline, Watchdog Agency Pulls Back on Markets Enforcement Under Trump. But what it is, so the CFTC, the Commodity Futures Trading Commission.
2: Heard of it.
0: So the CFTC regulates, like, commodities markets. And I come from, like, the stock and bond market, right? The stock and bond markets, like, trades print publicly, right? So, like, if you print a trade in, like, NVIDIA stock, then, like, everyone can see it within microseconds. And everyone knows what the market price is. And, like, you know, more or less. Like, and there's, like, disputes about, like, oh, if you, like, trade 1 microsecond before the, you know, like, there's all sorts of stuff about it. But basically, to within a few, you know, fractions of a second and to within a few pennies, people know what the market price is. In bonds, like, there's all sorts of stuff about this, right? Like corporate bond trading is mostly, people say it traces, right? There's a FINRA data source called Trace that prints bond trades. And there are like arguments and like changing rules about like exactly what information has to be printed exactly when, because like people like to be able to have a little bit of, you know, spare time to not print a trade immediately so that they can, you know, like if a bond dealer buys a bunch of bonds, they want to like be able to sell out of them before they print. Yeah, the whole thing. And I've written a bunch about like there are these bond traders who traded like weird mortgage-backed securities that I think didn't print to trace for a while, where they would buy a bond at 70 and then they'd call a customer and be like, oh, I think I can get that bond for you at 90, but I got to twist the guy's arm. You know, it's like, he's like really driving a hard bargain, but let me see if I can get it for you for 90. And then they'd sell it to them for 90. It was all just a lie. They'd like make up dramatic stories about how they were negotiating for the bond price. And like, if it had just printed to the tape that everyone could see, like none of that would have worked, right? Like the customers would have just said, oh, yeah, so you bought it at 70, so sell it to me for 71. And so what I learned from this time story and from like the CFTC enforcement actions is that the cotton market is like kind of like the bond.
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0: Just like lying about bond trades. This is just a fraud where you are lying about the price that you're getting for cotton, you know, by omission, so that you can buy cotton too cheap. But to other people, including the current CFTC, this is like, what? You filled out a form late. Who cares, right? So like the Times story says that the CFTC says that the Biden administration fined industries billions of dollars for minor administrative offenses. And it quotes the former acting chair of the CFTC objecting to charging companies for paperwork errors, right? And so there's this question of like, when these cotton companies wait 5 weeks to file the form.
2: 1 to 5 weeks.
0: Is that fraud? You know, is it like lying about trade prices, or is it a paperwork error?
2: They were so stressed out right then.
0: Right. There's like this, you know, there's like a natural experiment where like the Biden administration settled with one of these companies and had to pay a large fine, you know, weeks before the Biden administration was out. And then the Trump administration was like, ah, this is fine. Don't worry about it. And they dropped the case against the other one. So one paid a fine, one didn't, because of just timing. 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I'm Matt Levine.
2: And I'm Mary Childs.
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7: From Bloomberg World Headquarters in New York, I'm Doug Krisner. Let's update top stories and market action as well. A little bit of positivity for equity trading across the APAC region, particularly in areas where technology is concerned. Right now, the Nikkei is higher by around 0.4%, and in Seoul, the Kospi is rising about 0.2%. We had a rally in mega-cap tech shares stateside, helping the S&P to a gain of around 0.6%, and then in the composite index and the NASDAQ 100 closed at record highs. NVIDIA and Microsoft driving the bulk of those gains. Those advances seem to be overshadowed, or I should say overshadowed, concerns about still elevated Treasury bond yields. At the long end of the curve during New York trading, the 10-year was up about 3 basis points to 5.30%. We're holding at that level now in the Tokyo session. The 2-year is up a basis point at the moment at 4.82%. Crude oil prices are steady now after declining in New York trading. Saudi Arabia cut prices for customers in Asia, which would suggest that physical supplies across the Middle East are becoming a little more readily available. In New York trading, WTI was down 1.8%. Separately, Saudi and Yemeni forces pressured a counteroffensive against Houthi fighters earlier today. Obviously, the aim here is to try to oust the rebels, particularly from the port city of Makkah. And obviously, there is a big risk given security concerns around energy exports. If you eliminate those risks, you're probably going to do better where the market is concerned. Separately today, President Trump signed an executive order to ease restrictions on the use of a tax-exempt variety of diesel fuel. Trump is trying to bring costs down ahead of the November midterm election.
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32: 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I'm David Gura. Today on the show, we're talking about the rise of the romantasy economy.
33: A band of shadow wraps around my waist a second before my hair is swept to the side, and Zayden sets his lips to the juncture of my neck and shoulder in an open mouth kiss.
32: Don't touch that dial. You are still listening to the Big Take Podcast, but today we're bringing you into the world of romanticy.
33: Oh, yes. I gasp as an immediate flare of heat races down my spine at the lash of his tongue, the scrape of his teeth, and my head falls back against his shoulder.
34: They should employ you to read these audiobooks, Hannah.
33: That is one of the less explicit parts in the book.
32: Hannah Miller and Madison Muller are reporters at Bloomberg. Hannah was just reading from Onyx Storm, a novel by Rebecca Yarros. It sold 2.7 million copies in its first week last year, and it became the fastest-selling adult novel in 20 years. And it's just one title in a rapidly growing genre that has readers hooked.
33: Combination of romance and fantasy.
34: Werewolves, shifters, dragons, fairies, with some romance element. I mean, you can just kind of like pick and choose what you want, and there's probably a romanticy book that you can find.
32: As the genre has taken off, so has the near billion-dollar industry around it, which includes merchandise and bespoke bookstores, podcasts, and film adaptations, all centered around the work of authors who transport readers to misty kingdoms and dangerous war academies.
35: If you love reading smart and romantasy, you need to go to the new romance bookstore in London.
36: Just found out that Indigo is selling an ACOTAR merch collection. I'm not going to lie. I'm going to be picking up a couple of things.
33: Day three of Romanticy Con, and most of the convention and the signing is done, but we're now getting ready for the Masquerade Ball.
32: So how is the rapid growth of this genre reshaping our mortal world? And how could its reign take the business of books to new heights? I'm David Gura, and this is The Big Take from Bloomberg News. Today on the show, how romantasy became the next big thing in publishing and how warlords, dragons, and shadow daddies are driving a new and booming economy. Madison Mueller's day job is covering healthcare for Bloomberg.
34: I am also a massive romantasy fan and reader myself, so I begged them to let me do this story with Hannah.
32: Hannah Miller covers media.
0: I was a huge fantasy nerd growing up. I loved Harry Potter. I loved Hunger Games, all these books.
34: People who loved Twilight, who liked things like that, it is the same sort of romance, high stakes, fantasy elements. And a lot of readers say that it feels familiar and it feels like they are falling in love with reading again.
32: What you both set out to do here is dig into this romantasy economy. How does that translate to business?
0: So this is just for U.S. book sales for 2025. Close to $1 billion worth of romantasy books were sold in the U.S. last year. Those are huge numbers. I got to go to a big event called BookCon for this story. It's a book convention. And you have people coming in costume, wearing leathery black wings, furry tails, ball gowns. They're all coming to see their favorite authors, get their book signed, and buy up merch. They also get free books and giveaways, and those get brutal. People shove each other and push each other, trying to be the first to grab a free copy. So it gets a little intense at times, but it's really fun. And it kind of was described to me as Comic-Con for women. And one of the authors there was talking about how a guy came up to her and was degrading her for writing porn. And she just said, "I'll go cry into my piles of money. Thanks."
32: That's amazing. That book con Hannah went to was back in April, and it's the first one that's been held since the pandemic. And in those intervening years, romantasy has grown into a behemoth genre in the publishing world. It dominated book con with panels like "I'm in Love with a Monster" and "Are We Still Single Because of Fictional Characters?" Hot takes on the most iconic book boyfriends of our time.
34: Most of the people reading these books are reading like 20, 30, 40 books a year. And so that's a pretty incredible literacy rate if you're thinking about it. And it's driven a lot more people into reading and also into reading other genres as well.
32: Romantasy novels span a range of themes, settings, and characters. But there's a certain vibe to them. One of the genre's breakout series is A Court of Thorns and Roses by Sarah J. Maas, known by its shorthand, ACOTAR.
0: A Court of Thorns and Roses follows a young human who ends up trapped in a world populated by very sexy, fairy-like people.
32: Okay.
0: It's important to know that they're all impossibly beautiful. And while she's trying to help save this kingdom, she finds herself trapped in a love triangle. And things get crazy. We'll just say that.
32: It sold more than 9 million copies in the U.S. alone in 2024. There's also Fourth Wing by Rebecca Yarros, the first in her Empyrean series. Hannah read from the third book in that series earlier.
34: Fourth Wing is about a young woman named Violet Sorengale who enters into this elite, really cutthroat war academy. And at this war academy, the way that you sort of succeed is by kind of like bonding with a dragon. And she meets this man, Zayden, who is sort of her enemy at the beginning. They hate each other. And of course, they end up falling in love over the course of this book and this series. And there's lots of dragons involved, and they have powers as well. So there's that element too, some magic involved.
32: That series has sold more than 12 million editions in the U.S. as of 2025.
0: And it features a common trope in romantasy, which is the shadow daddy.
32: Tell me about the shadow daddy.
0: A shadow daddy is very sexy. Okay. He usually has dark, beautiful hair. He has a tortured past. He's very mysterious, a bit closed off emotionally. And some shadow daddies can literally control shadows using magic. And that comes into play both in fighting and romance and lots of other ways.
32: But for all the money flowing in from these books, they also have their detractors. What kind of blowback has this genre gotten?
34: People sort of ridicule it for being not serious.
32: Tawdry.
34: Yeah, porn, like Hannah said, sort of like that there's no real substance to these books. They're not intellectual and they're just degraded. People don't consider it a serious form of reading.
0: Some of the tropes get criticized as well. Some of these shadow daddies are in positions of power for their human lover. Sometimes they're hundreds of years older than their lover. So these are things that come up, you know, like, is
33: this healthy relationship that's being promoted? Are people romanticizing a villain versus a hero? So yeah, those are very frequent topics of conversation in the romanticy fan community.
34: The truth is that a lot of these books actually feature really strong female characters who are have the world on their shoulders, oftentimes literally like have to save their kingdom or their world. And they have, you know, interesting or difficult pasts that they have to cope with and sort of move past. And so there are a lot of like more serious themes in these books.
32: One of the big propellers of romanticy is Book Talk, this corner of TikTok where readers share recommendations. It's where you'll find diehard fans diving into the worlds of these books, picking them apart and hyping them up to other readers. It's also become a really important customer base for the publishing industry.
34: Romanticy has been definitely one of the biggest themes, biggest corners of Book Talk. Creators with massive followings, I mean, we're talking tens of thousands or hundreds of thousands of followers who have even been able to make careers for themselves out of just reviewing and talking about books, filming reactions to their favorite books.
36: I knew you guys said this was crazy. I knew you guys said keep reading, because you're never going to even believe.
34: And they're able to leave corporate jobs to sort of do this full time because there's just such a demand and a captive audience. And it's created communities of readers too. So people who go to Book Talk to find their next read, they want to find something that's like the last, you know, A Court of Thorns and Roses or Fourth Wing, and they're looking for different recommendations.
36: If this is the series that got you into reading, I have 19 book recommendations for you.
34: They meet friends on here. They find, you know, like-minded people who then they go on book retreats with. There's community events. There's trivia nights.
32: Hannah and Madison actually went to one of those trivia nights for research, of course.
33: And it was so much fun. It was really hard. We did not win.
34: We definitely lost.
33: There were three teams that had perfect scores, and it just showed how obsessed they are with these books.
32: And that obsession has fueled a near billion-dollar economy.
34: There's a lot of businesses that have become really successful, you know, selling, making merch that are related to these books. We spoke to a company called Rebel and Floor for this story. They're one of the most popular. They've been around for the past few years. They make all kinds of things, shirts, sweatshirts, jewelry, bookmarks, basically like anything that you could possibly want related to these books.
33: And we've also seen some more creative businesses pop up. So romanticy-themed vacation retreats where people go to beautiful locations that are kind of similar to the settings in these romanticy books.
34: We spoke to a Dartmouth professor who is literally writing a book herself on the whole economic engine behind romanticy, and she teaches this in her class at Dartmouth. So it's like another example of the ways that this category, this genre, has become super entrenched and is an economic driving force right now, and also is getting more people back into reading.
36: It was about six.
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32: That blend romance with gothic fantasy.
36: Because of things like Book Talk, because of the pandemic, and that more people were discussing books in online spaces, it made my second book, my sophomore novel, New York Times bestseller. It awes me and is strange to me that people recognize me because I'm quite quiet in my everyday life. I used to be a preschool teacher, and if you would have told me that 10 years ago, I would have not believed you.
32: What is life like for a successful author of one of these books?
34: It's like almost Taylor Swift level.
32: Is that right?
34: I mean, these authors have really massive fan bases.
32: Bloomberg's Madison Muller has been reporting on the rise of the romanticy genre and the popularity of the books as some of these authors pop star fame.
34: They're rubbing shoulders with other celebrities. I mean, Sarah J. Maas, who is the author of A Court of Thorns and Roses, has been spotted in Brooklyn many times with Margot Robbie, the actress, and they're supposedly good now. She was also on Call Her Daddy with Alex Cooper, a very popular podcast. And so they've reached this level of fame that is usually reserved for pop stars or celebrities.
32: And that popularity of authors in the space and their work has started to tip the scales of power in the publishing industry.
34: Some of the, I mean, biggest name publishers are chasing after this genre, and these book deals are big. I mean, we're talking like seven-figure book deals for these authors that people know and love and follow on social media. We spoke to Kensington, which is a New York-based independent publisher. They've been one of the most sort of successful in this genre, have snapped up a lot of really big books and emerging authors. And Kensington said it's gotten increasingly competitive. They're having to sort of change up their playbook a bit and pitching authors in a different way of what sorts of benefits they can offer them, just because a lot of these authors already have big audiences and have self-published, and they're like, well, why would we need you?
32: This has been the Big Take Podcast on Bloomberg Radio. I'm David Gura, and I spoke with Bloomberg's Hannah Miller and Madison Muller about the rise of the romanticy economy. You can hear the rest of the episode on the Big Take wherever you get your podcasts.
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3: This is a Bloomberg Money Minute. The Children's Place, the kids' clothing retailer that owns the Gymboree apparel line, may be in trouble. After a plunge in sales, it's now working with a turnaround specialist and had to take a $40 million lifeline from its Saudi Arabian investors. Shares today down 4%, but elsewhere on Wall Street, a rally in tech and AI-related stocks gave the markets a big lift, along with a drop in the price of oil. At the close, the Dow up 91 points, the Nasdaq up 286, a 1% jump. It's at a record high. The S&P at 51, and oil now around $89 a barrel. Norway's government proposing a temporary ban on smart glasses in certain public places like fitness centers, healthcare facilities, and anywhere with kids, because they can snap photos, record conversations, and live stream video without anyone knowing. And some new flavors coming out next year from Coca-Cola, including a new cherry lime Coke and a strawberry float Coke, both in full sugar and zero sugar varieties. Tom Busby, Bloomberg Radio.
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24: From Bloomberg World Headquarters in New York, I'm Doug Krisner. Let's update top stories. We'll look at market action for you as well. Stateside, we had a mega cap tech rally leading the S&P to a gain of about 0.6%, and at the same time producing dual records in the NASDAQ market, with both the composite index and the NASDAQ 100 rising roughly 1% and both closing at all-time highs. If you're wondering, it was the story of NVIDIA and Microsoft driving most of those gains. We got reaction from Kara Murphy. She is the CIO at Kestra Investment Management.
25: What you have are AI companies that are continuing to drive this enormous earnings cycle. We're seeing massive corporate earnings growth, not just in technology, but elsewhere within the market. And then we're also seeing continued CapEx investment. If that starts to change, then interest rates will begin to matter more. Now, again, higher interest rates will be a headwind to that, but this massive multi-year growth that we're seeing driven by AI and CapEx will continue to kind of be able to combat those higher rates.
24: And to that point, gains in the equity market today overshadowed concerns about still elevated bond yields, the long-term end of the curve, and I'm going to... 10-year was up about 3 basis points to 4.30. We're holding at that level now in the Tokyo session. Crude oil right now is steady after falling during New York trading. Saudi Arabia cut prices for some customers in Asia. This would suggest that physical supplies across the Middle East are becoming a little bit more readily available. We're down 1.8% in New York to around 89.43, and we're holding at that level now. Separately, Saudi and Yemeni forces pressed a counteroffensive against Houthi fighters earlier, and the aim, obviously, is to oust those rebels, this time from the port city of Maka. And with that, perhaps reducing the risk to exports of certain energy products. President Trump tonight in the U.S. signing an executive order to ease restrictions on the use of a tax-exempt variety of diesel fuel. This move is designed to lower prices ahead of the November midterm elections. Right now, we're looking at a yen that's a little stronger, 157.85. We've got the Nikkei pushing higher by around 0.6%. Meantime, in Seoul, the KOSPI rising just 0.1%. On the positive side, we have material stocks higher, but energy showing some weakness. And in Sydney, the ASX 200 better by around 0.6%. In this case, real estate shares leading the way higher. Global news 24 hours a day. 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
26: I'm Akshat Rathi, and you're listening to an excerpt of the Zero Podcast on Bloomberg Radio. Each week, Zero explores the policies, tactics, and technologies taking us to a future of zero emissions. This week, I'm speaking with Tony Hsieh, chairman of Blue Tech Clean Air Alliance, about China's growing clean tech startup scene. Welcome to the show, Tony.
27: It's my pleasure.
26: So you've worked on environmental issues for more than 20 years in China.
27: Yes.
26: Can you tell us briefly how you got to doing it and what types of experiences have shaped your work?
27: Actually, I'm an engineer by training. I majored in environmental engineering and material science and engineering. So I've been doing this for over 20 years. So we can see for the past 20 years in Korea, I have spent half of my time dealing with pollution issues and half of my time dealing with climate change.
26: Now, I've returned to China after 8 years, mm-hmm. and every major city I've been in, whether Shenzhen or Shanghai or Beijing, the air is just so much cleaner. Mm-hmm. What were the major policies and technologies that made it possible to have cleaner air?
27: Back in 2013, that's the year when we launched the Clean Air Alliance of China, with support of leading research institutions in China and also with funding support from the Energy Foundation. So we did a lot of things since then. At the time, I think the best thing is that we have the government commitment. So we have central government which commit that we will reduce emission. Yeah, we will fight against the pollution.
26: But how did you get to the point, because there was a lot of activity before 2013, mm-hmm. that got the government to make that commitment?
27: It's

0: For example, so far, like in Beijing, the pollution level at PM2.5 concentration from 2013 to now, I think it's been improved by 70%, 70. So it's large. It's like, it's not only in Beijing, for Jinjiang, even for the whole country. That's a significant improvement. That's also a demonstration that the policy framework works. So we believe we can do something new. That's why we shift our focus from policy side in more into the technology side. We believe the technology, the power of technology innovation together with the power of market, we can make a change. Then we shift to technology. And so for technology, we believe climate change issue is because it involved with the energy and it's more pressing needs globally. So we believe this can bring more benefits. So we focused a larger area for climate change. For climate change, we actually, in 2018, we established Blue Tech Clean Air Alliance. So within the alliance, we deal with both air quality and climate change. And then after our president announced the carbon peaking and the carbon neutrality goals, climate change become a very hot topic. And in 2022, we designed our award program. In the past, it's Blue Tech Award. It's calling for clean air technologies all over the world to compete and to be applied in China. Then it changed to Blue Tech Carbon Neutrality Pioneers Award. So we're focusing on the key sectors like renewable energy, energy storage, hydrogen, and carbon storage use, and also all that of technologies. So we're trying to find the innovators who can actually change progress of climate change in China and even in the world.
1: And with Blue Tech, you have now worked with something like 400 climate tech startups.
0: Mm-hmm.
1: Now, sitting in the West, we hear a lot about climate tech startups. Most of them tend to be found in America because there's a lot of funding available in America. But given what's happened on the politics in recent years, that funding has become more difficult. So some places like Europe, you get more climate tech. But very few people know about the climate tech landscape mm-hmm. in China.
0: Mm-hmm.
1: 400 is a big number. Can you give us a few examples of companies that you have been working with that you're very proud of that perhaps won the Pioneer Award most recently?
0: Yes. For climate tech companies, I think we've been working with, now it's over 400. We just released the winners of the fourth Blue Tech Carbon Neutrality Pioneers Award. So we have another 15 winners in this award. So in China, there are a lot of companies that are working in these fields. And many of them are related to different research institutions, because now it's very difficult to invent a new technology just from home. In Chinese, we call 硬科技. So maybe in English, it should be translated as deep tech. So there should be a lot of accumulation experience and investment from research projects. Maybe the funding are coming from the government for the research period. For us, I think we are not working with very, very large companies. We have partners with large companies, but they're actually the industry partners who can provide industrial support for these new companies. So we work mostly with companies who are not yet publicly listed, so still at the early stage. So which means from the Western media or Western sphere, it's difficult to know them. So in China, we have, I think, these companies that they are all leaders in different subsectors. So, for example, in hydrogen sector, now, because in the past 2 years, hydrogen has experienced a global disaster. Many companies collapse, but we still have some companies who raise very well steadily. For example, the Hydrotech. Hydrotech is a company who produce square-shaped alkaline electrolyzer. They are pretty good, and so the team is from Tsinghua, Tsinghua University, and you know it's a leading university in China.
1: One of the top universities in China.
0: Yeah, and it's been established not for long, but it has successfully raised several rounds of very good investment. And also they have their establishment not only in China, but also in Middle East, in Europe.
1: I'm Akshat Rathi, and you've been listening to an excerpt of the Zero podcast on Bloomberg Radio. You can hear all the latest episodes of Zero on Apple, Spotify, and anywhere else you get your podcasts. 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
15: John Tucker, the Bloomberg Newsroom, with this Bloomberg Business Flash. Looking for records, the S&P 500 would be on track for the first record since August. The NASDAQ adding to the record that it set yesterday. A bunch of deal news. Shares of Constellation Energy, CEG, the ticker there. They are jumping up 12.5%. Google entering into a long-term deal to buy oodles of energy from Constellation to run the data centers. Utilities, as a result, the best-performing major industry group in the S&P 500 right now. This is the other one. McKesson and the private equity firm CDR buying Option Care Health, the enterprise value of $5.8 billion. So this is the medical infusion company. So you go there to get a shot for whatever disease you're suffering from. This is a wrap. Paramount Skydance closing its $110 billion acquisition of Warner Brothers Discovery. It's funny. I tried to do WBD today. It's not trading.
16: Oh.
15: Unknown reason. Well,
16: we know the reason.
15: Yeah. The new company, Skydance. Job one, I would imagine, managing $80 billion in debt. And another Hollywood soiree abandoning broadcast television. Amazon's Prime Video is going to be the new home for the Emmy Awards starting next year.
16: I think for a lot of people, that's a welcome change because the Emmy Awards has been dying a slow death on broadcast television.
15: Anyway, if you have non-Amazon Prime customers, you can still get it. So
16: 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Wait, how?
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9: It's 3:21 on Wall Street. We do check markets all day long here. Bloomberg stocks do remain higher. The S&P 500 index continuing to hold at a record, yes, off session highs. But right now, the S&P is advancing 52 points to 78.25, up by about 0.7%. The previous closing high, 77.98. So as of now, on track for a record close. NASDAQ at a record, up 0.6%. NASDAQ 100 index up 0.6 as well. Dow Industrial up 274, the Dow a gain of 0.5%. 2-year at 4.78%. We do have the 5-year 5.02%, your 10-year 5.26%, and the 30-year currently yielding 5.64%. Crude now higher, WTI now higher by 0.4%. Barrel of West Texas Intermediate crude, $89.76 a barrel. Barrel of Brent, $100.91, up by about 0.6%. Again, we do have the 10-year currently yielding 5.26%. As for the 10-year above 5%, Nancy Tengler is Chief Investment Officer at Laffer Tengler, and she says you got to keep it in perspective.
10: Rising interest rates and a 10-year at 5% should not be prohibitive. In the 90s, we averaged 5 to 8% on the 10-year. Those of us with some years under our belt would argue that that rates are normalizing.
9: Nancy Tengler of Laffer Tengler interviewed this morning on Bloomberg Open Interest. Beginning next year, there will be a new home for the Emmys. You'll be watching it on Amazon Prime Video under a new deal with the Television Academy. Prime Video will carry the award show for 6 years. The move is the latest example of traditional television migrating over to a streaming service following similar agreements for the Oscars and the Screen Actors Guild Awards. Amazon hired today, all part of a broader tech rally, but Amazon shares right now pushing higher by just about 2%. 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
11: All right, Charlie, thank you so much. Yes, indeed. Carol Masser along with Jess Benton in for Tim on this Tuesday. For more than a decade, oil companies have pledged to eventually eliminate what the industry terms routine flaring. That's burning gas because producers consider it too costly or difficult to capture, sell, or reinject underground. And yet, we've seen Exxon, Occidental, and Diamondback among those touting efforts to end that routine gas flaring. But as we said, their flames keep spewing pollution around.

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24: So far as we know, the Department of Correction followed exactly the protocol that was outlined and vetted and approved by the Attorney General's office.
25: Tennessee's Governor Bill Lee has ordered an investigation into the state's capital punishment system after the botched execution of Krista Pike last Wednesday night, the second botched execution in the state this year. Pike, now 50, was convicted of torturing and killing a teenage classmate in 1995. Prison officials gave Pike two doses of the lethal injection drug pentobarbital, but she survived. She was unconscious and on a ventilator until today, when her attorneys say she's awake and speaking. Joining me is an expert in the death penalty, Bernard Harcourt, a professor at Columbia Law School. In legal filings before her execution date, Pike's attorneys had argued against using pentobarbital because of a blood disorder she had. And so the prison was on notice.
0: I represented a man in Alabama in 2018 who had serious problems with venous access.

0: And it was a case that I litigated strenuously through the state and federal courts back in 2017, 2018, telling them that they wouldn't find a vein. And the execution went forward, ultimately, and they spent 2.5 hours pricking and prodding him in his legs and his groin, and they were unable to place a line. And so he survived that execution. It was a gruesome ordeal. And so when I heard about the Krista Pike case, and I heard that the attorneys had raised some warnings about the fact that she would have difficult venous access, that her veins were compromised because they were small veins and also because she had a blood condition. And as I followed the execution, it really felt like deja vu, tragically, of what had happened in Dole Hamm's case, but also in a number of other cases recently involving lethal injections. So the attorneys had warned the state, but the state nevertheless went forward, kind of barreled forward, and encountered extreme difficulties. It seems as if, I mean, we don't have a medical examination yet, but it seems as if the catheters, which are intended to enter the veins, actually entered into her flesh rather than into her veins. And that's something that's happened before. It's extremely painful, as Krista Pike was telling the executioners. But also what it does is it means that the drugs have an effect of reducing the heartbeat and reducing the oxygen that goes to the brain. And so effectively, it seems as if Krista Pike suffered pretty extensive brain damage as a result.
1: So then in this case, it's not that the drugs were bad?
0: It's possible. It's possible that the drugs were degraded. It's possible that basically that their shelf life had passed and that the drugs themselves were degraded. That's the other best explanation for what might have happened. But I'm pretty confident from the reports and having spoken to some of the best doctors who know this business, it's anesthesiologists really who know this business, that it was infiltration. She repeatedly stated during the execution that her arm was burning, and that is typically associated with infiltration of the drugs into her muscle, into her flesh, rather than into her veins. I mean, that's a classic red flag that what we've got is infiltration. But it is possible that what may also have been partly responsible may have been degraded drugs.
1: So I was shocked in reading about this that, I mean, you don't know where the states are getting these drugs from because the pharmaceutical companies are not making them anymore. And in some instances, they're paying for them in cash.
0: Yeah, it's a very shady business. Some of the reporting that's been done on this has revealed that, you know, states are obtaining these drugs from these kind of, you can't even call them pharmacies, really. It's kind of like these backdoor kind of enterprises that are basically compounding some of this stuff practically illegally, coming from foreign countries where the drugs are not regulated. It's a real mess. The drug companies have prohibited states from using their drugs to conduct executions. I mean, you know, these are medical substances that are intended to keep people alive for purposes of health, for purposes sometimes of anesthetic, for purposes of reducing heart rates for people who have arrhythms in their heartbeats and whatnot. I mean, these are intended to be life-saving medical drugs. And so the pharmaceuticals have basically said they don't want them used in their executions. Now, some states, despite that prohibition by the drug companies, nevertheless use some of these drugs that they've obtained some way or another from these companies. So the result is that the states do try to obtain these drugs through the shadiest of dealers. And as a result, the quality of drugs itself is highly suspect. But also, they have some reserves that the shelf life is past, and they continue to use those anyway.
1: And what about the quality of the person administering the injection?
0: Okay, well, that's the biggest problem. I mean, the biggest problem here is that the people who are actually trying to achieve venous access are, for the most part, incompetent and not qualified. That's really what makes lethal injection such a problem. If you have a, you know, top doctor at a good hospital in the operating room under the ideal conditions of a surgery, it's not hard to place a line. Even with someone who has difficult veins, it's not that hard for someone who's really qualified. Here the executioners have to insert two catheters. These are pretty big catheters. I mean, these aren't like butterfly needles that are used like when we draw blood. But it's done every day in the operating room by talented doctors who, you know, would be able to place a line on practically anybody. The difference is that these executions are taking place in the, you know, dark bowels of some prison somewhere, usually late at night, under extremely stressful conditions, by people who are essentially unqualified to be trying to place a line. Who is it? Well, usually it's somebody who's kind of like, it's a local EMT, someone who's got emergency, you know, EMT training, and not a doctor who's in the operating room every day placing line. The reason is, of course, the doctors don't want to be involved in executions because they take a Hippocratic oath. They've taken an oath that they're going to use their skills and their talent and their mission to save lives. So you are not going to be getting a good doctor willing to do this, right? It's usually just some EMT who maybe has some training, some basic training, but really doesn't know how to do it. Or, you know, in the case of Krista Pike, it's some doctor who hasn't placed a line in something like 13 years. And that kind of person is not going to be able to put in a catheter in someone who's got a difficult venous condition. That's all there's to it. And the result is that we've just seen more and more of these cases where the lethal injection is basically botched. Those cases are torturous ordeals. Krista Pike's case was not only torturous in terms of trying to insert the needles, and I believe the reports are that there were 7 needles that were used. On top of that, of course, was the infiltration of the drugs, which means that she was basically overdosing with this poison and losing consciousness at some point because of a lack of blood to the brain.
1: So this happened in June in Tennessee as well. Does that tell you there's something wrong with the protocol they're using, or the drugs, or the people?
0: My understanding on the information that's been revealed is that it was actually the same doctor who had failed to place a line in Carruthers. I may be mistaken, but that was what I had seen that information, read that information.
2: Davis Law Firm secures him.
3: Let him try violin because you love him. And if you love him that much, love him enough to make sure he's buckled up and in the back seat. Find out more at nhtsa.gov/the right seat. 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
0: And the protocol goes wrong in Tennessee.
1: So let me ask you this. In the other cases that you mentioned where there were problems with the administration of the drug or the lethal injection, try to execute those people again for the most part? Or
0: yeah. So that's a fascinating question. And actually, it takes us back to 1947 and Louisiana. And an incredible, incredible situation involving a young man by the name of Willie Francis, who was actually 16, African-American young adolescent, who was 16 when he committed a crime and was accused and convicted, and 17 when he was put to death with an electric chair down in Louisiana. Now, it turned out that at that time, in 1947 in Louisiana, they had a mobile electric chair. It was an electric chair that was on the back of a pickup truck, okay? And it was transported to his county. And it turned out that the sheriff who was driving the truck was drunk. And so he got his wires crossed. It was him, and there was also a trustee from Angola Prison. And they go there to And some electricity goes through but they got their wires crossed. And so basically Willie Francis is like, wait a minute, what's going on? I'm still alive. But the state of Louisiana decided that they were going to execute him again by electrocution. And it went all the way up to the Supreme Court. There was an attorney who took the case pro bono, Mr. LeBlanc, and went up to the United States Supreme Court and said, look, you can't execute him again. It would violate double jeopardy. Now, double jeopardy is usually used when you've been acquitted. So if you've actually been acquitted in state court, say, of a charge, you can't be prosecuted again. That would violate double jeopardy. And the attorney's argument was that, you know, they've tried to execute him once and you can't execute him again. Double jeopardy would bar that. That is an interesting argument. And what's more interesting is that what the Supreme Court said was, no, you can go ahead, Louisiana, because it was a complete accident.
1: We have to leave it there. Thanks so much, Professor. That's Professor Bernard Harcourt of Columbia Law School. 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
12: From Bloomberg World Headquarters in New York, I'm Doug Krisner. Let's update top stories in market action. We had equities closing at all-time highs today. A lot of optimism from strong corporate results. You know, the earnings season is just a week away. Bloomberg data show analysts are expecting S&P 500 profits to jump about 25% in the third quarter compared to last year. And on top of that, strategists at Goldman Sachs are expecting most companies will once again surpass the consensus estimates. S&P 500 at a record high, 78.18 today, with a gain of 0.6%. At the same time, we had the NASDAQ comp, NASDAQ 100, each closing at all-time highs. Now, to be fair, a portion of these gains were driven by the bet that the economy will be able to withstand both elevated energy cost and higher interest rates. We had a rally in AI-related stocks. So that helped sentiment quite a bit. 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
20: Still got some slow and go traffic trouble right now as you make your way on I-10 westbound approaching Huebner with a left lane blocked off due to an accident causing a 20 to 25 minute delay. Stop and go traffic is backed up all the way to Loop 410. Then another accident reported on the south side of downtown on I-10 westbound before I-35 is going to back you up 5 minutes all the way to I-37. That's San Antonio traffic. I'm William Shotwell.
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1: Courts across the country have been wrestling with the increased use by attorneys of generative AI in their legal filings. Often it's about bad citations or quotes of prior case law. In fact, over the past few months, federal courts have warned or sanctioned attorneys in biased bankruptcy and Justice Department cases. Well, now California has enacted first-in-the-nation legislation to regulate attorneys' use of generative artificial intelligence tools in their work. Joining me is Jeff Lewis of Jeff Lewis Law. Jeff, start by telling us about how courts have been dealing with the problems of attorneys using AI.
2: Well, the problems are when lawyers who don't particularly understand the limits of AI are using tools, sometimes the publicly available free tools like ChatGPT, to research and draft legal briefs and then submitting those legal briefs without sufficient checking to make sure the cases aren't hallucinated and that the briefs follow California law. That's a big problem right now.
1: I'm surprised when you see so many instances where lawyers are not checking sites. I mean, that seems to be a very basic concept that, you know, you give the court the right site to the case.
2: Absolutely, and that you won't be making up cases, or even if it's a real case, this is a problem. Lawyers are citing real cases, but for propositions or quotes that don't appear anywhere in the case. It's a huge problem. And courts have a kind of a hodgepodge of responses right now. You see federal courts banning AI outright. And then you see state courts doing a variety of things, from imposing monetary sanctions to reporting to the state bar to letting people off with a warning. This new law we're going to talk about brings a little bit of uniformity in terms of how courts are supposed to rein in this unchecked use of AI.
1: And so why has California singled out lawyers? I mean, there's a lot of misuse of AI.
2: Well, California has a tradition of being on the leading edge of passing laws in the area of tech. It was the first state in the nation, for example, to pass an anti-SLAPP law. It's not surprising that California is on the edge of this particular law. And lawyers are the most visible in terms of publicly available acts of misconduct. When you fake a citation in a brief, your opponent knows it, the court knows it, it's public documents in terms of being sanctioned. So it's very much in the news.
1: Okay, so tell us about this new law.
2: Yeah, so the new law is SB 574, and it's got four components. Two of them are not really controversial, don't merit much discussion, but two are controversial. The first thing the law does is says, hey, all lawyers have a duty of confidentiality. When you have a client's personal information, like financial records, bank records, health records, you can't load it to general artificial intelligence that doesn't have sufficient confidentiality restrictions in it. Meaning, the only person who should be able to access that data are lawyers or people who have contracts with the lawyers that respect confidentiality obligations. And some AI tools will train its AI data on the prompts and the data that have been uploaded by lawyers. That is against the law now, or effective January 1st. That's the first component of this law. Not terribly controversial. This is already things that lawyers are aware of in terms of obligations. The next component of the law pertains to delegation of law to AI. And this is nothing new. Existing law says a lawyer can't start a 1-800 number or a chatbot on their website and have like the receptionist analyzing client data and giving out legal advice. That's the unauthorized practice of law. This is nothing new. The law clarifies, hey, in addition to not having a receptionist practice law, you can't use an AI bot to, without human intervention, analyze client information, provide legal advice. Again, not controversial. But here's where we start getting controversial. The third thing this law provides is that arbitrators are no longer allowed to use artificial intelligence in any part of their decision making. And I say this is controversial because the AAA, one of the largest arbitration or alternative dispute resolution providers in the world, has been touting a pilot context, quote, fast, cost-effective dispute resolution powered by AI with final decisions issued by human arbitrators. That program, in my opinion, is jeopardized by this new law effective January 1st that says an arbitrator can't use AI as part of the decision making. So that's a really big deal.
1: Was this law hard to pass or easy to pass?
2: I will say this. It kind of flew under the radar in terms of there wasn't much press about it beforehand. And the count in the assembly was 75 votes for and no against. In the Senate, 44 and no against. So it passed pretty easily and quietly.
1: What in the law is duplicative of already existing ethics rules?
2: Yeah, so we covered one already. A lawyer has a duty of confidentiality. You can't leave private information laying around a desk. You can't throw it up on Dropbox without protections. And now you can't, you know, load it up to AI in the cloud with some confidentiality protection. That's not really groundbreaking. And the fourth component of the law we haven't talked about yet kind of has some overlap with the existing law. Existing law says when a lawyer signs a brief and hands it to a judge, that lawyer's certifying that all of the factual and legal positions are reasonable and are made in good faith. And what this new law does is it extends it a bit and says, hey, you lawyer, when you hand this brief over to the court, you are certifying that you have read every citation, both to the law and to the facts. And if you haven't read that, or if you're found to have violated that duty, you could be sanctioned by a court.
1: What parts of this law do you think lawyers will find hardest to comply with?
2: Well, I'll say this. The most controversial part of this law isn't so much what it forbids doing, but what it requires lawyers to do in terms of disclosure. Because from now on, starting January 1st, when a lawyer uses artificial intelligence in connection with a brief, that lawyer has to disclose to the court and the parties, hey, I used artificial intelligence. Now, most lawyers would agree that there's nothing controversial about disclosing that when you've used AI to generate the text in a brief. But the wording of this new law is broader. It says lawyers must disclose the use of generative artificial intelligence to the court for all documents submitted to the court. To me, when I read that language, it's much broader than, hey, I use ChatGPT to draft my brief. It is, let's say I go to Google and I do a quick search about what a law means, and the top search result is an AI-generated text by Google, and I have read that and I don't quote it, but now I've used it in connection with my brief, I have to disclose that use of Google's AI.
1: Do you think most lawyers use AI these days?
2: Most lawyers are using some form of AI. Now, Westlaw and Lexis, the biggest legal research providers in the nation, they have AI products which are not as robust as Claude or ChatGPT. But most lawyers are using either the traditional legal research products with an AI component or branching out and using Claude. And I'll go a step further. I think most lawyers have a duty to become aware of these tools and incorporate these tools responsibly in order to fulfill their duty of competence to be a lawyer who can provide legal services to the public.
1: This law will weigh most heavily on which? Big firms or solo practitioners?
2: This law is not going to impact big law that much because big, large law firms are already using the largest providers of AI that have the highest degree of confidentiality provisions. And so you're not going to see much change in the way big law uses AI. It is going to hurt the little guy. Some small firms will use the publicly available free versions of ChatGPT that doesn't have any confidentiality provisions or that will train on a lawyer data, which is a huge violation of the duty of confidentiality already. But this law confirms lawyers should not be doing that.
1: Yeah, I was surprised that in one case, at least, a judge scolded a Justice Department lawyer for using AI and coming up with a non-existent appeals court case. You would think that the Justice Department has not only higher standards, but more, you know, more people checking.
2: Yeah, look, there are a number.
3: 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Context changes everything.
2: Harder point is using those tools to find before filing a brief that cites a case for a quote that doesn't exist or a legal principle that doesn't exist. But you're right. The government and most firms should employ these tools and read these cases personally.
1: What do you recommend that firms do before this goes into effect on January 1st?
2: Well, four things. First, if you don't have an AI policy yet, you better get one by January 1st, that in writing that employees sign, both lawyers and non-lawyers, suggesting what the firm's policy is regarding AI. That's number one. Number two, lawyers need to educate members of the firm about the difference between traditional legal research using Westlaw and the use of generative artificial intelligence. Third, educate members of the bar, the lawyers, that when they sign a brief, it is now their bar card on the line. If they haven't read each citation, they won't be able to go to court when they're caught with a fake case and say, well, it's my paralegal or my secretary. That excuse is not going to fly. And then finally, making sure that every brief that's submitted in state court has a either footnote or certificate disclosing the use of artificial intelligence as required by this new law.
1: Do you think that other states are going to follow California's lead?
2: I think other states are going to wait and see how this is implemented after January 1st to see if there's any hiccups in terms of the broad language employed in this statute. I will say some federal courts have already imposed local rules saying you just can't use it, or you have to disclose what parts of your brief have used AI and what parts haven't, which is effectively a ban on AI, because if you have to do that, you might as well just write the brief yourself.
1: Your First Amendment lawyer, is there a First Amendment issue here?
2: Yes and no. This is not a content-based restriction by the government. The government's not saying you can't say this and you can't say that. But in terms of the disclosure of whether or not you've used AI, there are First Amendment implications anytime the government is compelling speech or compelling a disclosure. But I think given the grave risks to the public associated with lawyers misusing AI and the harm to the courts of misusing AI, that any court challenge to this law would survive First Amendment muster.
1: And what about people who are representing themselves? How does the law apply to them?
2: The law does not apply with the same force and effect to in pro per parties. In pro per parties are given a little bit of more latitude in terms of whether or not they're going to be sanctioned for not reading a fake case. The law is a little more, let's just say, gray in terms of in pro per. So it does provide a little bit of an uneven playing field for lawyers who are in litigation against improper parties.
1: That's all coming up January 1st in California. Thanks so much, Jeff. That's Jeff Lewis of Jeff Lewis Law. And that's it for this edition of the Bloomberg Law Show. I'm June Grosso. Stay with us. Today's top stories and global business headlines are coming up right now.
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4: This is a Bloomberg Money Minute. Expect to pay a lot for oil and gas for some time. Iran renewing attacks on oil tankers in the Strait of Hormuz. 9 incidents reported so far this month. And the heads of oil giants Saudi Aramco and the Kuwait Petroleum Corp are warning the rest of the world will have to share the cost of the U.S. war against Iran. That's to replace or repair the billions of dollars worth of pipelines, refineries, tankers, and more destroyed so far. Oil today unchanged at around $89.50 a barrel. But on Wall Street today, the NASDAQ and the S&P both closed at fresh all-time highs thanks to continued investor optimism about AI and about the start of the new earnings season next week. All the major averages today up about 0.5%. The Dow up 253 points. The NASDAQ ahead by 122. The S&P added 45. And the fast food chicken war is heating up with KFC launching new Go Buckets of chicken and fries, just $3.49. 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
15: From Bloomberg World Headquarters in New York, I'm Doug Krisner. Let's update top stories in market action. 8:05 in the morning in Tokyo, we'll have the equity market trading at the top of the hour after a rally for U.S. stocks that sent the major benchmarks to all-time highs. Fair amount of optimism today for strong corporate results. We had the S&P finishing at 78.18 with a gain of 0.6%. NASDAQ 100 also finishing at record highs. So we're a week away from earnings season. Bloomberg data show analysts are expecting S&P 500 companies to show profit up about 25% in the third quarter compared to last year. Now, to be fair, a portion of today's gains were also driven by the bet that the economy will be able to withstand higher energy costs and higher interest rates. AI-related shares today gained after AMD CEO Lisa Su predicted very high chip demand over the next few years. Advanced Micro Devices up 2.8% today to an all-time high. Yields down across the Treasury curve, more so at the long end. We're not talking about much. 10-year losing a little more than 2 basis points. Last quoted in New York at 5.27%. 2-year last quoted at 4.27%. 5.79%. Iran has increased the pace of attacks on tankers in the Strait of Hormuz in recent days. UK Maritime Trade Operations report 9 attacks in the waterway so far this month. That's half the total amount reported for all of September. Today, WTI, little changed at 89.44. Anthropic's Mythos AI models has increased global cybersecurity risk tenfold. That's the assessment of JPMorgan Chase CEO Jamie Dimon.
16: The downside is obviously what you read about with the agents and Mythos and all these things that can cause trouble. And that's a legitimate concern. It's a real thing. I'm not going to get hysterical over is it existential or not. What we're doing is rolling up our sleeves and going to work to fix it.
15: That is JPMorgan Chase CEO Jamie Dimon speaking earlier to Bloomberg. This update is brought to you by IBKR. 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Right now, Chicago Nikkei futures up about 0.2%, and the yen a little weaker at 158.20. 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I'm Doug Christner in New York, and this is Bloomberg.
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18: 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I'm Tracy Alloway.
19: And I'm Joe Weisenthal.
18: Today you're listening to our conversation with Carolyn Pfluger, Associate Professor at the University of Chicago Harris School of Public Policy and a visiting scholar at the Chicago Fed. We're talking about the big sell-off in the bond market and how bonds became risky. Joe, we're back in New York.
19: Yeah.
18: But the Jackson Hole episodes continue.
19: That's true. You know what, by the way? Oh, my gosh. Hey, the 30-year rate, by the way.
18: Yeah.
19: So it's just straight up the last few weeks. But it's right around, as of the time that we're recording this, it's at 5.592. It has now hit the highest level since 2002.
18: Wow.
19: So a few weeks ago, we were looking at the yield curve and saying all these things. Oh, now highest level since 2007. And then, like, it was 2004 was the other year, and now we're getting highest since 2002. It really is both extraordinary speed and scale.
18: Yeah, and the other thing that happened since Jackson Hole is we had a Fed rate hike.
19: We had a Fed rate.
18: And yet yields continue to soar. And so there's an open question over whether or not that rate hike is having its intended effect in terms of dampening down financial conditions, things like that. And another big thing in the background, I feel like I have to list all these
19: all the big
18: mega
19: things in
18: trends,
19: the background. Yeah, yeah.
18: But the other big thing is there's been this ongoing debate over Fed's communication style, new communication framework. What does credibility mean when a central bank is in an inflation fighting environment and things like that? We have to talk about all of this.
19: Yeah, when you said another thing in the backdrop,
18: there's another
19: one. I was like, which of the many things are you going to choose here? Because you could have said, this is against the backdrop of large deficits, against the backdrop of AI spending and the fact that big hyperscalers are spending it and borrowing at rates that are like the size of like pretty big nations. You could have said in the backdrop of longstanding questions about U.S. global hegemony and the link between war and the dollar and so forth, et cetera. And so there are many backdrops.
18: Yes.
19: There are infinite backdrops.
18: I could have gone on for a while, but I chose not to. No, there's so much going on. Yeah. At the moment.
19: That all relates to rates.
18: It all relates to rates. And we do, in fact, have the perfect guest, someone who can opine and share her research on many of these things. We're going to be speaking with Carolyn Pfluger. She is an associate professor at the University of Chicago Harris School of Public Policy, as well as a visiting scholar over at the Chicago Fed. And she presented a very famous paper at Jackson Hole a couple years ago. We didn't get a chance to talk to her when we were in Jackson Hole, but we're going to make it up
19: right now.
18: So Carolyn, thank you so much for coming on AllThoughts.
20: Thank you for having me. It's really great to be here.
18: Why don't you give us the sort of 3,000-foot overview of your research? What's your specialty here?
20: So most broadly, I'm interested in how the macroeconomy, monetary policy, and inflation are reflected in bond markets and are in turn shaped by them. I think that's a pretty interesting topic because...
19: We do too.
20: You know, to me, the macroeconomy, inflation, unemployment, those are the big questions. They're not easy to answer, but that makes it all the more intriguing to me. And of course, financial markets are unique in that they're sophisticated, they're forward-looking. So a lot of these things get priced in, and that's what I find very interesting.
19: You said that you think about the way various things get reflected in the bond market, but then also how the bond market then reflects back onto, quote, the real economy or the real world or whatever. That part doesn't get discussed as much, it seems. It seems like for the most part, people, when they think about the link between the real economy and the bond market, it seems like they mostly make, you know, it goes in one direction. So it's interesting to me that you said reflected back.
20: Yes. So that brings me to my research on the policy reaction function. Now, what is a policy reaction function? Just as a quick definition.
19: Please.
20: Most simply, that's what markets or observers more broadly expect the Fed to do in response to economic conditions. So as a numerical example, if forecasters expect 2% inflation, they might forecast a 4% policy rate. If they expect 4% inflation, they might expect a 6% policy rate. So that would be a 1-for-1 adjustment, a perceived policy reaction coefficient of 1. And that matters. This policy reaction function matters for at least two reasons. And one of them comes back to your question, this reflection back, which is that if the policy reaction function is well understood, then that means that as data comes out, unemployment, inflation, and so on, the policy rates will move in the direction that the Fed intended and thereby help with monetary policy transmission or maybe even speed it up before the next FOMC meeting.
18: So this is the market doing, quote, the Fed's work for it.
20: Correct. Yes.
19: But if,
20: yes.
19: But you say only if the reaction function is understood.
20: Correct. That's why the understanding is important, right? So if there's, you know, whatever the intended policy reaction function is, you know, if it's well understood, markets will adjust in response to inflation news coming out and unemployment news coming out and so on.
18: How are you actually measuring how the market incorporates its future expectations of Fed policy? Because there are a number of ways that you could do it, you know, some obvious ones. But what are you looking at specifically?
20: Yes, that's a great question. I mean, I think the main point is that a policy reaction function can and should be measured. And what my co-authors and I have done, I would think of is actually the most obvious way of doing it, which is, I think, always a good starting point. So this is joint work with my co-authors, Michael Bauer at the San Francisco Fed and Adi Sundaram at Harvard Business School. So we took two approaches. The first one is based on forecasts. We didn't run our own surveys because we wanted to know, you know, how have these perceptions changed over time, historically, over decades. And, you know, a policy reaction function is quite similar to a 1993 type Taylor rule, but there are important differences. The first difference is that it's forward looking. So it's about expectations. The second difference is that it's a little bit shorter run. It's about the next couple of quarters, at most the next couple of years. And traditional monetary policy rules are used to describe historical data in a backward-looking manner. What we said is, hang on, rather than using this historical data, let's just use forecasts, survey data, interest rate forecasts. And it turns out that every month, there's a lot of richness in terms of the forecasts that are being produced for the policy rate. And so we use this data from the blue chip of financial forecasters, which asks, what is your forecast for the Fed funds rate, and what are the underlying assumptions that you use for inflation and output to come up with this policy rate forecast? So it's, in a way, it's an ideal setup because it's asking what is the rule for the Fed that you're plugging in. And so we just took this data that's forward-looking, you know, 30 to 50 forecasters, a couple of forecast horizons, up to 6 quarters out, And we ran the exact same regression that you would run for a monetary policy rule, but, you know, on this different data, forward-looking data. So, yeah, if you basically treat this, we can't run experiments on the macroeconomy, but if you treat this data as the best approximation of an experiment on the macroeconomy, you know, we ran a regression of the forecasted Fed funds rate onto forecasted inflation and forecasted output relative to potential. And so the coefficients there on inflation would tell us when in forecasters are forecasting high inflation, how much higher is the expected Fed funds rate, and vice versa, for example. So that's the first methodology. The second one is closer to what I said about the macroeconomic announcement dates and rates moving in response. That's a way you can use that also to obtain a market perceived rule, just to say if inflation comes out higher or lower than expected. Let's say inflation comes out higher than expected and interest rates, say the 2-year rate, goes up a lot. Then, you know, that is also a regression that we run. You need a couple of observations, of course. It's a rolling window. But you can run this regression of how much do yields change onto what's the inflation news on that day. And that gives another way of getting a perceived reaction function. It turns out that both of these methodologies often give very similar answers. And I love that because it makes me a lot more comfortable with either methodology.
19: So one thing I'm curious about is, okay, you know, you look at market reactions and you get, there's one number there, right? There's a lot of different views of the market, but it's one number. Whereas if you're doing a survey, you're going to get, you know, you can average them together, but you can see all the different views. Something I'm curious about with the surveys or anything is whether we see historical changes over time with respect to, I suppose, the spread or the dispersion of views. Are there times where people in the market have a, you know, there's a clear consensus of what market participants or forecasters perceive the reaction function to be? And are there times that we can point to where there is a lot of ambiguity on the part of market participants?
20: Yes, that's interesting. So we have focused on the variation over time in the point estimate of the reaction function.
19: Got it.
20: There clearly is a lot of heterogeneity across forecasters. We've looked at that a little bit, but we've really focused on how does it vary over time.
19: Got it.
20: But, you know, as one example, when there was a lot of agreement, you know, after late 2011 was when the Fed came out and gave very clear date-based forward guidance. Interest rates will be at zero at least until mid-2013. At that point, all the Fed funds rate forecasts collapsed to zero and you know, you see absolutely no dispersion. So that would be an example where that collapsed. Hmm.
18: So what moves the needle when it comes to the market's policy reaction function? Is it, you know, the Fed actually doing something and raising or lowering rates? Or is it forward guidance? Is it having a press?
0: After an auto accident,
1: we dance to the same tune. At games, we hug total strangers. And yet, in these moments, there's also something we don't do. 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
0: Taking a look at a disabled vehicle blocking a right shoulder and part of the right lane on Loop 1604 southbound approaching Braun Road, you're going to see a 10-minute inconvenience with stop-and-go traffic back to Kyle Seal Parkway. Loop 410 southbound approaching Ben Zingelman also has a 5-minute inconvenience for an accident reported. Expect slow traffic back to from I-35. That's San Antonio traffic. I'm William Shotwell.
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15: 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I'm Tracy Alloway.
16: And I'm Joe Weisenthal.
15: Today's episode, we are looking at the big sell-off in the bond market. What could be driving it and what is yet to come? We are speaking with Carolyn Pfluger. She is an associate professor at the University of Chicago. So what moves the needle when it comes to the market's policy reaction function? Is it, you know, the Fed actually doing something and raising or lowering rates? Or is it forward guidance? Is it having a press conference where they answer a question particularly well or badly? What do you observe in terms of what actually moves the needle?
17: Great question. And that's a question that my courses and I thought a lot about. I think, you know, just having measurement is extremely useful, whichever approach you choose, right? So in order picking a framework or picking a communication strategy, evaluating it, I think, is very important. So now what we looked at in terms of what moves the needle on the perceived reaction function, let me take you back to 2020. It was not a good time for any of us. But so that was the time of the pandemic. Initially, inflation was extremely low. And in 2021, inflation then picked up, and there were some of these really big positive inflation surprises. And that was also the time where there was the discussion of, you know, is inflation permanent? Is it transitory? Initially,
15: the T word. We need to get a transitory clock.
16: Yeah, a horn.
17: Yeah. The Fed initially just kept interest rates at zero.